I prayed to the Lord and he answered me. He freed me from all my fears. Those who look to him for help will be radiant with joy. No shadow of shame will darken their faces. Psalm 34, 4-5.

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Good and upright is the Lord. Therefore, he instructs sinners in the way. He leads the humble in what is right and teaches the humble his way. All the paths of the Lord are steadfast love and faithfulness for those who keep his covenant and his testimonies. Psalm 25, 8 through 10.

He died for everyone so that those who receive his new life will no longer live for themselves. Instead, they will live for Christ, who died and was raised for them. So we have stopped evaluating others from a human point of view. At one time, we thought of Christ merely from a human point of view. How differently we know him now. This means that anyone who belongs to Christ has become a new person. The old life is gone, a new life has begun. 2 Corinthians 5, verse 15 to 17.

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My favorite Bible verse, it is not Philippians 4:13. 4:13, I can do all things through him who strengthens me. My favorite is Philippians 4:11. Not that I am speaking of being in need, for I am learned in whatever situation I am to be content.

So tell me, what are you doing this Sunday morning? 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Oh.

I have set the Lord always before me. Because he is at my right hand, I shall not be shaken. Therefore, my heart is glad and my whole being rejoices. My flesh also dwells secure. Psalm 16:8-9.

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Psalm chapter 100, a psalm of thanksgiving. Shout with joy to the Lord, all the earth. Worship the Lord with gladness. Come before him singing with joy. Acknowledge that the Lord is God. 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

slaves to sin, you were free from the obligation to do right. What was the result? You are now ashamed of the things you used to do, things that end in eternal doom. But now you are free from the power of sin and have become slaves of God. Now you do those things that lead to holiness and result in eternal life. For the wages of sin is death, but the free gift of God is eternal life through Christ Jesus our Lord.

We put our hope in the Lord. He is our help and our shield. In him our hearts rejoice, for we trust in his holy name. Let your unfailing love surround us, Lord, for our hope is in you alone. Psalm 33, verses 20 through 22.

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Your unfailing love, O Lord, is as vast as the heavens. Your faithfulness reaches beyond the clouds. Your righteousness is like the mighty mountains. 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You care for people and animals alike, O Lord. How precious is your unfailing love, O God. All humanity finds shelter in the shadow of your wings. 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

I waited patiently for the Lord to help me, and He turned to me and heard my cry. He lifted me out of the pit of despair, out of the mud and the mire. He set my feet on solid ground and steadied me as I walked along. He has given me a new song to sing, a hymn of praise to our God. Many will see what He has done and be amazed. They will put their trust in the Lord. Psalm 40, verses 1 through 3.

0: Some people make me sad. They walk past me with the rattle of buried bodies in their skeletons, and I am interested in why they haven't dropped them off yet. How they have gotten so comfortable with the weight of death on their backs, and I wonder if they have seen stars in their eyes and moons beneath their smirk, but you can tell that a mirror would only give them nightmares. And I wish I could wake them up, untuck them from the comfort of lonely, and remind them that some dreams do come true. That a heart with chameleon-like pain won't always be that color. Even though the past and present hunt them like a vengeful eternity, scaring the peace out of their faith, I place my two fingers next to their weary hands and pinky promise them that worship isn't too far from their reach as long as they are willing to try. Willing to crawl their dying hope to the edge of the throne of mercy. Drag their weak hearts into the castle skies of David's God and beg for him to reign there with no umbrella. Just heaven disrupting the hell imprisoned beneath your ribcage, filling your lungs with songs that have been too scared to fly. It is okay. Your earthly tears will be a means for praise the day that you see your king's face and he wipes them away. So smile, because peace is coming.
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You have turned for me my mourning into dancing. You have loosed my sackcloth and clothed me with gladness, that my glory may sing your praise and not be silent. O Lord my God, I will give thanks to you forever. Psalm 30:11-12.

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2: When I go down in the river to pray, studying about that good old way, and who shall wear the robe and crown, good Lord, show me the way. Oh, brother, come on down. Come on down, won't you come on down? Oh, brother, come on down, down in the river to pray. When I go down in the river to pray, studying about the good old way, to shall wear the robe and crown, dear Lord, show me the way. Oh, sister, come on down. Come on down, won't you come on down? Oh, sister, come on down, down in the river to pray.

0: come.
1: But now God has shown us a way to be made right with him without keeping the requirements of the law. As was promised in the writings of Moses and the prophets long ago, we are made right with God by placing our faith in Jesus Christ. And this is true for everyone who believes, no matter who we are. For everyone has sinned. We all fall short of God's glorious standard. Yet God, with undeserved kindness, declares that we are righteous. He did this through Christ Jesus when he freed us from the penalty for our sins. For God presented Jesus as the sacrifice for sin. People are made right with God when they believe that Jesus sacrificed his life, shedding his blood. This sacrifice shows that God was being fair when he held back and did not punish those who sinned in times past. For he was looking ahead and including them in what he would do in this present time. God did this to demonstrate his righteousness. For he himself is fair and just, and he declares sinners to be right in his sight.

I passed on to you what was most important and what had also been passed on to me. Christ died for our sins, just as the scriptures said. He was buried, and he was raised from the dead on the third day, just as the scriptures said. He was seen by Peter, and then by the 12. After that, he was seen by more than 500 of his followers at one time, most of whom are still alive, though some have died. Then he was seen by James, and later by all the apostles. Last of all, as though I had been born at the wrong time, I also saw him. 1 Corinthians 15:3-8.

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0: Don't let no insurance be an obstacle for early detection, especially with breast cancer. 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I'm Rebecca White, family nurse practitioner at Aslan Health. The Minnesota SAGE program is to assist low-income, uninsured women to undergo cancer screening. When cancer is found at a localized level, 5-year survival rate is 99%. But if it went other places in the body, the 5-year survival rate is 22%.
1: Learn more at aslanclinic.com.

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1: 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Have you endured persecution to the point of giving up? Do you even recognize that there's a battle raging strong over your thoughts and over your purity, and this battle will last your entire life long?

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There was no cancer invading bodies. There was no strife. A sin cut the cord of humanity's life.

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And the wrath that you and I both deserve was transferred to him alone. And like a lamb led to slaughter, our Savior didn't make a sound. Wearing whiplashes as a robe and thorns as a crown, carrying his cross all the way across town. And with his arms outstretched, he hung, blood and water flowing down. With my finite mind, it doesn't make any sense. And he

The Lord is good, a stronghold in the day of trouble, and he knows those who take refuge in him. We don't live in this world very long until we are initiated, as it may be, with the idea that every day isn't going to be a great day. We recognize that there are going to be days when there are going to be trouble. There are going to be weeks of trouble. There are going to be months of trouble, in some cases years of trouble. Many a soul has known the low, dark clouds of discouragement and a long, black tunnel of despair. But in spite of that, there is a refuge and a source of strength for all God's children in the time of trouble. His wisdom and goodness will work things out for our good and for his glory. God has a way of getting us through the difficult, dark times. When he is near, we can gain from his strength. When the presence of God is there and we are strengthened by that, we think that, hey, I can do this, I can travel on. There is strength in his providence. There is added strength through the promise of God. I will never leave you nor forsake you. You can take that to the bank. I will never, ever leave you or forsake you. That will get you through a lot of difficult times. Anyone looking for hope may look to God, who is personally, actively, and perpetually good. And you can go to him for strength, which is found in his presence, his providence, and his promises. And even in our most troubled times, may we be reminded that God knows those who trust in him and will know us forever if we continue to trust in him. The Lord is good, a stronghold in the day of trouble, and he knows those who take refuge in him. Father, we thank you for your goodness, for your mercy. We thank you for dying on a cross for each one of us. Nothing that we deserve, but something you did because you love us and you're good. Lord, there are no doubt some in this setting today who are going through difficult, tough, hard times with no sight at the end of the dark tunnel. And my prayer is that they could look to you, seek your face, and allow you to work in their lives. For you indeed are good, and we give you thanks and praise for that. In Jesus' name, amen.

path, O Lord. Point out the road for me to follow. Lead me by your truth and teach me, for you are the God who saves me. All day long I put my hope in you. Psalm 25, verses 4-5.

I'm only here for a minute, and I want to make it count before time runs out. While I'm here, I want to be present, available and able to avail, to live with palms face up among closed fists, to spread hope in a world where it is hard to exist. I'm not here to prove I am right, but to love the person to my left and right, to do the small things that matter with humility and sincerity, like inviting people to the table, to come forward toward a forever, to connect to the depth of what it means to be forgiven and free, standing to see that all of this is from and for all of you. When Jesus said, "Follow me," he never said it would be easy, but he also never sent us alone. And I know in all of this, I am not alone. We go together. Can you hear the sound of steps multiplying, 1,000 strong, to continue moving the hope of forever along? I'm only here for a minute, and I want to make it count.

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0: Welcome to Searchlight, a survey through Scripture with Pastor John Corson. It is our desire to bring you a systematic study of the entire Bible, chapter by chapter, book by book. Today, we are going to look at an issue that has caused great consternation among people in the church. It is the issue of judging one another. The Apostle Paul shed some very helpful light on this subject in Romans chapter 14. Let's now join Pastor John for our study and see what God has to say about judging one another.
1: The story is told of a quite poor, rather simple woman who was going to a rather exclusive church, upper class financially, sophisticated educationally. And she went into this church for some time and then made application for church membership. Well, her membership application was rejected. She sent back in a second one a few months later, and that too was stamped rejected. And a third one and a fourth one. Finally, she went to the chairman of the membership committee and she said, "Why are my applications being rejected?" And this chairman of that membership committee in that exclusive church sort of looked down at her and said, "Well, you need to go pray. And I think the Lord will show you whether you should be a member here or not. He'll show you what the real issues are." And so she said, okay, and this quite poor, rather simple woman went her way and wasn't seen in that church for a couple of years. One day, that chairman of that membership committee saw her scrubbing floors in a hotel lobby. And he said to her, "Hey, you haven't made application for membership. In fact, I don't think I've seen you around the fellowship. Tell me, when I sent you away, did you go and pray?" "Yep." "Did the Lord show you?" "As a matter of fact, he did," she said to that man. "He showed me and told me in my heart to not feel bad that he had been trying to join your church for 20 years before he finally gave up." I love that story because really, it sort of summarizes what can happen in church life. There are those in church who are super spiritual, who look down their noses on others, who put heavy burdens upon others, and they try sort of to set standards for who will be accepted, be it educationally, be it financially, be it spiritually. There's sort of an exclusivity that creeps into the church from time to time. It's nothing new. The same thing was true in Paul's day. When Paul was writing to the brothers and sisters there at Rome, there were those that were pressing for exclusivism in the church. There were those that had come into the fellowship and began to look down at others and put burdens on others, and Romans 14 deals with that issue. In Paul's day, the issue was vegetarianism, or the eating of meats, more specifically, or refraining from eating of meats. Now, there were those that came in to the fellowship and began to say that if you ate meats or certain kinds of meats, it proved that you were not quite as spiritual as you should be, or as they claimed to be. The issue of eating meats was one that was controversial in Paul's day. Why? There are those that suggest it was because some Essenes came into the church there at Rome. The Essenes, some of you may recall, were a group of men usually living in the desert, the largest group down in the area of Qumran, down in southern Israel. And the

activities. You're appeasing the flesh, and they would look down on those who ate meat. That's a possible explanation for the situation. More likely is that there were Jews who were converted to Christ in the church at Rome who were still bound up by Levitical traditions of what could be and what shouldn't be eaten. And so, for example, you wouldn't eat pork chops or bacon or ham or shellfish or other kinds of meats that the Old Testament regulations forbade the Jews from eating. And so it is possible indeed that some of these Jews coming into now Jesus Christ still retained the old regulations and rules and began to impose the Old Testament regulations upon these New Testament believers. That is also a real possibility. But more likely than even that, the issue is dealing with those who Paul would later on address in 1 Corinthians as well. Those who bought meat, the best cuts, prime rib, top sirloin, the good stuff. They would buy it at places called shambles. Now, shambles were markets, open-air markets, that sold the best cuts of meat for the lowest possible price. Kind of the food for less of their day, if you would. I'm not sure that works totally, but they were selling meat very cheaply, and here's why. The meat that was being sold in the shambles was meat that had been offered previously to pagan idols. And once they would offer sacrifices to these pagan idols, these Roman deities, they would then take the meat, part would go to the priesthood, the rest, though, would be sold in the shambles. And consequently, you could get the best cuts of meat for the cheapest of prices at these shambles. Some would say, hey, you can't buy that meat. You can't eat that stuff. It was offered to idols. It's been polluted. And those believers that said, it's a good deal, man. I can save a buck or two and feed my family more easily. They were looked down on and ostracized and judged by those that said, you can't eat that meat. So there are three possibilities. Be there Essenes who came in saying, you should live more physically fit, disciplined lives and not eat meat. Or be they Jews who were saying, we still should keep the Old Testament regulations. Or be they those that were protesting, as was the case in Corinth, because the meat that Paul is referring to had been offered to idols. It could be any or all of those situations. But the fact of the matter is this. Paul was aware of this tendency of the brothers and sisters in the Roman church, in the family, being judged by some who would question their sincerity or their spirituality on this issue. Maybe today you're in this amphitheater. Maybe today you have gone through a week where you have been judged because of some liberty that you've enjoyed, some freedom that you have, and yet some

placed a burden upon you. Listen, Paul would encourage you today, you that feel judged, you that feel condemned, you that feel looked down on because some seemingly super spiritual person has come and tisk, tisk, tisked in your face or found fault with the liberty that you enjoy in Christ. Paul addresses this issue when he talks directly towards those who were judging. And you can take hope, and I can find peace as I listen to what Paul says to those that came into the church and put down these believers that were enjoying liberty and freedom in Christ. Paul says this in verse

0: chapter 14. Who art thou that judgest another man's servant? To his own master he standeth or he falleth. Who are you, Paul says, to these super spiritual people, to judge another man's servant? Hey, you're judging men in the way they walk with the Lord or offer service to the Lord. You're judging them, but really, it's awfully presumptuous. It's awfully presumptuous. For you see, they're not your servants. They're serving the Lord. He's the one that chose them. He's the one who's going to work on them and give guidance to them. Before the master, they will stand or they will fall. And you're not him, judger. It's the master, you see. A couple of months ago in Basel, Switzerland, there was a conductor there on the train that goes through Basel up on into Germany. And as he collected the tickets, he stopped suddenly and said, "Hey, everyone who's in this car on this train, leave immediately. You are all on the wrong train." It hit him that suddenly, as he was punching tickets, they were all going to a city that he was not going to. And he asked everyone to leave, to get off the train. The passengers looked at each other rather quizzically, sort of confused, and some questioned the conductor when it was discovered that the conductor was on the wrong train. He made the mistake, you see. And that's so often the way it is with those who judge. They judge you. They're on the wrong train. It's not their place. They're not the ones to be issuing tickets, if you would, or telling you or me what to do or how to act. Hey, they're on the wrong train, not you, you see. Paul says, who are you? It's awfully presumptuous of you to put trips and burdens and make judgments on another man's servants. You folks are servants of Christ. It is to Jesus to whom you must answer. It is to Jesus to whom you must give account, not to any man or leader or spiritual person or pastor. Why, Paul said in 2 Corinthians, the first chapter, the last verse, he said, hey, we do not seek to have dominion over you, but are simply helpers of your joy. If a man really is a spiritual leader, if a woman is a spiritual sister, they will not seek to have dominion over you or put trips on you, but will seek to come alongside of you and undergird that your joy might be made full, you see. Not some trip, not some judgment. You are free. The Lord chose you. Now, others might question why he did. They might look at your life and see how you act and watch where you go and what you do and say, how could he choose you? They might say that, but the fact of the matter is the Lord did choose you and did choose me. The story, I am told, is true. A woman was seeing a psychiatrist. The psychiatrist, after several sessions, wanted to break through. After hearing her story and probing around a bit, he said, tell me, which of your three children do you really love the most? The psychiatrist, sensing that there was problems in parenting and marital troubles, thought that this might get to a root issue, at least according to his perception. Which of your three children do you love the most? And she said, I love them all equally. And that psychiatrist said, impossible. You're deceiving yourself. And it's this self-deception which is keeping you from exploring and experiencing liberty in your marital life. You've got to be honest or I will terminate these counseling sessions. Which of your three kids do you really care about the most? You cannot say you love them or care about them all equally. And she broke down in tears, I am told, and she said, okay, you're right. When one of my kids is sick, I love that one the most. When one of my kids is lost in the store, when I go shopping, that's the one I love the most. When one of my kids is bad, I don't mean just naughty, I mean bad, that's the one I love the most. The one that's hurting the most at any given point is the one my heart goes out to most fully. And I think parents, we can relate to that to a certain degree. Your heart goes out to those who are hurting, those that are lost, those that are bad, not just naughty, but bad, you see. And so to the Father in heaven, while others might judge you because you're lost or you're hurting or you're bad, keep in mind, the Father is a Father who looks upon you and me compassionately and says to us, those that are lost and hurting and bad are the ones that I particularly care about. I truly go after. Didn't Jesus tell us that was so with the parable of the shepherd and the 99 sheep that were okay, but one was wayward and lost? And the shepherd would leave the 99 and go find the one that was wayward and lost. And so too with you. Don't let anybody come down on you. For you see, even if you have been not the best, even if you have been hurting or a bit lost, man, the Lord loves me and loves you, especially when we're in those places and have that need, you see. So it's awfully presumptuous. Paul says to those super pious people, listen, who are you to judge another man's servants? They're the Lord's. Man, you're going down the wrong track, like that conductor almost did, if you feel that you've got to make sure everybody's sitting in the right place and doing the right thing. It's awfully presumptuous of you. Then, number two, not only awfully presumptuous, but for you note takers, it's almost humorous to judge another man. Look at what verse 4 goes on to say. Who art thou that judgest another man's servant? To his own master, he stands or he falls. And then this next phrase, it's almost humorous to me. Yea, he shall be holden up, for God is able to make him stand. I like that. Hey, to his own master he falls or stands. And yes, I want you to know this. Paul would say to those that were judging Christians, the Lord is able to make him stand. The Lord will indeed hold him up. The one that you're putting down, the Lord is going to hold up. The one that you can't stand, the Lord is going to make stand. I love it. It's humorous here for me that the Lord says through Paul, the ones that you think are doing so bad are the ones that are going to really come through. I can recall at Biola College when I was there as a freshman. We had dorm wars in the spring semester. They were brutal. Walked down into Stuart Hall, into the quad there, and as we opened the door, they had it rigged up in such a way that a large trash can was full of water up on a bookshelf that when you opened the door, it came crashing down on whoever dared would enter in. Well, we entered in foolishly, me and my roommate, and we got drenched totally. Well, that called for retaliation, for war. And it set off a series of skirmishes during that finals week in the spring semester that were brutal, so much so that we would find ourselves at night fearing for our lives, barricading ourselves in our rooms. Everybody was locked in with desks in front and bookcases sealing the way, and it was really pretty brutal. Well, we found a way, though, to overcome those in Stuart Hall that were barricaded in. They thought they were safe and secure. They started the war, after all. We found a way to break through, not knocking down the door, not bashing in the wall. We tried that unsuccessfully. But what you do is wonderful. It's simple. You go down to McDonald's and you scarf down as many milkshakes as you can in a half hour or so. Then you take those empty shake cups, you bring them back to your dorm room, you fill them up with shaving cream and with mud and with other assorted and sundry items that can be liquefied that are also, oh, well, anyway, you just sort of make this mixture of stuff. Then you put it in the cups, you take those cups and you pinch the top lips together. Then you carry them quietly, sneakily, in the middle of the night, down to the rooms which need to be retaliated against and taught a lesson. And you slide the lips of that cup that are pressed together underneath the crack of the door. Then on your side, being on the outside of the door, you count to three and you step hard down on the cup. What happens? The stuff in the cup goes all over the inside of those guys' rooms. It's great. Totally wiped out, man. It was great. And then I can recall in that spring, after my roommate broke his arm trying to jump out of our second story window, getting away from another yet retaliation for that prank, the RA came to us and he said to me, John, he said, you're never going to make it in ministry. He knew I was a Bible major and was intending to go into ministry, and he said, you'll never make it. Neither will your roommate, as my roommate was there with a broken arm. That roommate was Rick Boya, pastor of Trail Fellowship. And I'm here at Applegate. And you know, it's humorous to me because you see, the people that thought that I would never make it, that I was going down, they didn't take into account the grace and goodness and faithfulness of God. Looking at me, they had every reason and still do to be dubious, to be doubtful. But you gotta factor in something else. Yea, Paul says, he will hold him up. He will make him to stand. You who feel like you've been judged, know this. The Lord would say, I'm with you. I'll never leave you. I'll never forsake you. They might come down on you. They might find fault with you. But know this, I will see you through. The very people, gang, that in my own life that I've judged negatively, that I thought would never make it. Hey, I look now years later and see God's grace on their lives and see the way the Lord is using them. And I marvel at the goodness and bigness and grace of God.
1: 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We have judged people in our own heart only to see them being used powerfully by God. We were in error in judging because we forgot to factor in the goodness and grace of God. Well, we'll have more to discuss on this subject of judging, so please join us next time as we conclude this teaching. 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

Don't worry about anything. Instead, pray about everything. Tell God what you need and thank Him for all He has done. Then you will experience God's peace, which exceeds anything we can understand. His peace will guard your hearts and minds as you live in Christ Jesus. And now, dear brothers and sisters, one final thing. Fix your thoughts on what is true and honorable and right and pure and lovely and admirable. Think about things that are excellent and worthy of praise. Philippians 4, verses 6 to 8.

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1: And at first we start with, it's you we give glory to. One.

For it is by grace you have been saved through faith, and this not from yourselves, it is the gift of God, not by works, so that no one can boast. For we are God's workmanship, created in Christ Jesus to do good works, which God prepared in advance for us to do. Ephesians 2:8-10.

Then Jesus said to the Jews who had believed him, "If you continue in my word, you really are my disciples. You will know the truth, and the truth will set you free." "We're descendants of Abraham," they answered him, "and we've never been enslaved to anyone. How can you say you will become free?" Jesus responded, "Truly I tell you, everyone who commits sin is a slave of sin. A slave does not remain in the household forever, but a son does remain forever. So if the Son sets you free, you really will be free." John 8:31-36.

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Good and upright is the Lord. Therefore, he instructs sinners in the way. He leads the humble in what is right and teaches the humble his way. All the paths of the Lord are steadfast love and faithfulness for those who keep his covenant and his testimonies. Psalm 25, 8 through 10.

He speaks, and the sound of his voice is so sweet, the birds hush their singing.

He died for everyone so that those who receive his new life will no longer live for themselves. Instead, they will live for Christ, who died and was raised for them. So we have stopped evaluating others from a human point of view. At one time, we thought of Christ merely from a human point of view. How differently we know him now. This means that anyone who belongs to Christ has become a new person. The old life is gone, a new life has begun. 2 Corinthians 5, verse 15 to 17.

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1: It's time to hop on the Bible bus with Dr. J. Vernon McGee in this morning's broadcast of Through the Bible.

0: Even before he was born, Jacob's parents were told by God that the younger would rule over the older. But instead of trusting God to keep his promise, Jacob decided to help God out and do things his own way. Well, you can probably guess how that turns out. Welcome to Through the Bible with Dr. J. Vernon McGee. I'm Steve Schwetz, your host, inviting you along on this five-year journey through God's amazing word. We're continuing a classic family drama in the book of Genesis. And in this study, we're going to see Jacob on the receiving end of deception, this time from his uncle Laban. What Jacob dishes out earlier in life, he now gets served back full measure. In fact, these next 20-plus years are only the beginning of Jacob's education. God is patiently at work shaping a man who wants to do life his own way into the man he intends him to be. And while Jacob's story starts with struggle, it doesn't end there. God transforms him into a man that we later know as Israel. And here's the good news. God is still doing that kind of work today, taking men and women who yield their hearts to him and shaping us into something new in Christ Jesus. Aren't you glad? I know I am. As you grab your Bible and find your spot here on the Bible bus, let's pause for a moment and hear from a couple of fellow travelers. First, Betty, who listens by app, she sent us this note. It's a short one, but she's got a powerful message. She says, Dr. McGee's teaching on grace transformed my relationship with God. Less performance, more trust, freedom at last. Well, that's certainly stating it clearly, isn't it? And Betty, thanks for sharing. And then here's a voicemail from a listener who's been with us a while.
1: I got saved in 1989 with just me and my truck. My dad had passed at an early age, and I was asking God why it happened. And the next thing I know, I'm listening to McGee over the next week or two. And I says, boy, I don't like the guy's voice, but I kept looking for him. Next day and the next day and the next day. Anyway, I listen when I shave every morning on the app, and it's wonderful. I learned so much through McGee and his down-to-earth, sensible teaching, and it's really good stuff. I mean, he doesn't, you know, blow things out of proportion. He just tells it like it is. That's what I love about him more than anything. And he's still got a great sense of humor. Okay, Steve and Greg and everybody at TTB, God bless you. Thank you. I love you. Bye-bye.
0: So great to have you aboard. I love Dr. McGee's teaching, too. And yes, his humor never gets old. I'll be saving you a seat as the Bible bus rolls along. You know, we'd love to hear from you as well. So if you've been on the Bible bus for a while, what's standing out to you in a fresh way today? And what advice would you share with someone who's just climbing aboard for the first time? And if you're new, what brought you here? And what surprised or excited you so far? Just send us a note through our app or email us at BibleBus@ttb.org or write to Box 7100, Pasadena, California, 91109. In Canada, Box 25325, London, Ontario, N6C6B1. And you can leave us a voicemail anytime at 1-800-65-BIBLE. Let's pray. Father, thank you for the hope that you're not finished with us, that you're patiently teaching us and shaping us to be more like your Son. Please use your word in the lives of those who hear it and respond to your Spirit's leading. In Jesus' name, amen. Now let's turn to Genesis 29 as we make our way through the Bible with Dr. J. Vernon McGee.
2: And now, friends, today we come to the 29th chapter of Genesis. And if you have your Bible, you'll want to turn there. And we left off in the 28th chapter. You remember this man, Jacob, had to leave home post-haste. In fact, he took French leave. He had to go because his brother was going to kill him. And his mother sent him, together with the father, Isaac, back to Uncle Laban that he might get a wife back there. That's where Isaac had gotten his wife, Rebekah. And so they are sending Jacob back there. And he's on his own. And he's a clever boy, and he's demonstrated that cleverness. And even that night he was so homesick, God appeared to him to comfort him and made these wonderful promises to him, transferred them, the ones he'd given to Abraham, Isaac, and to Jacob. Now they are to given to Jacob. And then, lo and behold, the next day, if he doesn't make a vow with God and trades with him, and he says, if you'll take care of me and do this for me and bring me back here, and then I'll do this for you. Well, believe me, friends, God already told him that. And if it depended on Jacob's faithfulness, I'm afraid he'd never receive very much from the Lord. After all, isn't it all by grace? And that's the way you and I got saved. We never deserved it. If we did, none of us would ever be saved. Now, over chapter 29, I'd like to write Galatians 6, 7, and 8. Be not deceived. God is not mocked. For whatsoever man soweth, that shall he also reap. For he that soweth to his flesh shall of the flesh reap corruption. But he that soweth to the Spirit shall of the Spirit reap life everlasting. And probably the popular title that we ought to put over this chapter is Chickens Come Home to Roost. Now you'll see, beginning in this chapter, Jacob begins to reap the harvest of his evil doing. And you will also find that this is a universal law of God, that whatsoever a man sows, that shall he also reap. Now, if the Bible teaches anything, it teaches that this is true, and it's true in any area of life. You sow corn, you get corn. You sow cotton, you get cotton. You sow wheat, you'll reap wheat. If you sow tares, you'll reap tares. And you'll find out that that runs all the way through Scripture in every field. For instance, Pharaoh slew the male children of the Hebrews. And what happened? Well, his own son was slain by the death angel. Ahab slew Naboth in cold blood, and the dogs licked the blood of Naboth. And Elijah came to Ahab and said, look, the very same place that dogs licked the blood of Naboth, the dogs are going to lick your blood. And Ahab, I think, rather smiled at that and said, well, I'll keep away from that place. But it just happened to be literally fulfilled. You remember David found that this was an inexorable law that was applicable to his own life in reference to his sin. He committed a sin, a terrible sin. God forgave him, yes, but may I say to you, chickens come home to roost. What you sow, you reap. And his own daughter was raped and his son slain. Even Paul the Apostle, he felt the weight of this law. He gave his consent to the stoning of Stephen. And what happened? Well, Paul was taken outside the city of Lystra and stoned and left for dead. But this man Jacob is really the classic example, and we're going to see that. And I mention all of this at the beginning of this chapter. Now, will you notice? This man

He arrived in the land of Haran, and he looked, and behold, a well in the field. And lo, there were three flocks of sheep lying by it. For out of that well they watered the flocks, and a great stone was upon the well's mouth. And thither were all the flocks gathered, and they rolled the stone from the well's mouth and watered the sheep and put the stone again upon the well's mouth in his place. You see, water is a very important item in that country, and still is. There's not too much of it in many places, and it has to be husbanded, and it has to be protected. And so here was the well that they watered the sheep and the people in that area. Now, a certain time during the day, the stone that was on top of the well was removed, and everybody watered the sheep. Everybody got the water. Then the top was put back down. Now, Jacob arrives there before they take the stone away from the well. And here comes Jacob now, and believe me, he's as cocky as ever. Listen to him. Verse 4, "And Jacob said unto them, My brethren, whence be ye? And they said, Of Haran are we. And he said unto them, Know ye Laban, the son of Nahor? And they said, We know him." And they did, I guess. Jacob didn't, but he's going to get acquainted with him. Verse 6, "And he said unto them, Is he well? And they said, He's well. And behold, Rachel his daughter cometh with the sheep. And he said, Lo, it's yet high day, neither is it time that the cattle should be gathered together. Water ye the sheep and go and feed them." Here, Jacob has just arrived in a land, and he's telling them already how to water their sheep, how they should do. This is typical of him, by the way. "And they said, We cannot until all the flocks be gathered together, until they roll a stone from the well's mouth, then we water the sheep. And while he yet spake with them, Rachel came with her father's sheep, for she kept them." Now, this is a woman's work, by the way, in that day. She was the shepherdess that took care of the sheep. "And it came to pass, when Jacob saw Rachel, the daughter of Laban, his mother's brother, and the sheep of Laban, his mother's brother, that Jacob went near and rolled a stone from the well's mouth and watered the flock of Laban, his mother's brother." And frankly, I don't know who told him to do it, but he did it. Whether this was time, I don't know. I doubt whether it was. But after all, Jacob is not really following anyone's law except his own. He made the rules for the game as he went through life. That is the first part of his life. But he's got a tremendous lesson that he's going to have to learn, and Uncle Laban is really the one to teach him. And then we find in verse 11, and this has always been a strange verse to me, "And Jacob kissed Rachel and lifted up his voice and wept." And frankly, kissing that girl, and why he should weep, it's difficult for me to understand, other than I'm of the opinion that this boy had had a lonely trip all the way from the moment he left home. He spent that lonely night at Bethel, but he's still trading the next day, and he'd had a lonely trip. You must remember that from Bethel, he had to go up by the Sea of Galilee. He had to go up into Syria, and he had to cross that desert there. I suppose he had many experiences along the way. And now to find out that he's arrived at the place he's going, because he knew nothing about it before. And when he got there, he becomes very cocky, of course. He greets these men in a matter-of-fact way, as if he'd known them all their life, asks some questions, and then he rolls the stone away. And whether it was time, I doubt it, but he did. And I imagine that he so welled up with emotion that when he greeted this girl, Rachel, and he kissed her, and he wept, I suppose that that would be the only way that you could explain it. But I'm sure the next time that he did, he didn't weep. Now, verse 12, "And Jacob told Rachel that he was her father's brother." And you notice father's brother actually means nephew. The Hebrew does not make a lot of the distinctions that we make today. We've got it reduced down to whether a person is a kissing cousin or not.
Well, in that day, they didn't have it. If you're related, you're related.

0: related, and that means you're a brother. And that's the way that it's translated here, and quite properly so. But he is actually his nephew, that he was her father's brother, and that he was Rebekah's son. And Rebekah was the sister of Laban. And she ran and told her father. And it came to pass, when Laban heard the tidings of Jacob, his sister's son, that he ran to meet him, and embraced him, and kissed him, and brought him to his house, and he told Laban all these things. I imagine that he had quite a bit to talk about, the trip that he'd made, how he'd left home, and I'm not sure, but what he entertained him at dinner with the story of how he tricked his brother, how he got the birthright, and how he got the blessing, how he used trickery to do it, and how clever he was, and probably about that night at Bethel. Well, he told Laban all these things. And Laban said to him, "Surely thou art my bone and my flesh." Laban was convinced now this was his nephew, and he says, "You're my relative. Come in, make yourself at home." And he abode with him the space of a month. Now, he's there for a month. And what happens? Well, he's not working. He's, after all, the nephew that's come from a far country, and he's come over to visit his uncle. And I suppose that he felt like he ought to have free board there. And during that time, why, he's been courting this girl, Rachel. At least he's certainly been casting his eyes in that direction. And I think she was casting her eyes in his direction. And now, one morning at breakfast, and I think that's when this took place, notice verse 15. "And Laban said unto Jacob, because thou art my brother, shouldst thou therefore serve me for naught? Tell me, what shall thy wages be?" This Uncle Laban is pretty clever. Now, who has said anything about going to work? Jacob hasn't. And Uncle Laban, in a very tactful way at breakfast, he says, "Now, Jacob, my nephew, I don't want you to work for me for nothing. I'm going to pay you." Well, who said anything about going to work? Jacob hadn't, but Laban had. And frankly, you don't live with Laban a month without making some sort of an arrangement to pay your board. Uncle Laban was clever also, and he now is going to deal with his nephew. And Laban had two daughters. The name of the elder was Leah, and the name of the younger was Rachel. Now, we are introduced to another daughter here, Leah. And actually, Uncle Laban has been watching this boy, and he's noted that this boy, his nephew's, become very much interested in his daughter, that is, in Rachel, the younger daughter. You can understand why. The next verse tells us, verse 17, "Leah was tender-eyed, but Rachel was beautiful and well-favored." And that means, again, here's another very beautiful girl, and that's Rachel. But Leah was tender-eyed, and that's the way of saying she was not so beautiful at all. I remember years ago in college reading in Greek, and especially in some of the plays, for instance, Euripides, you find out that when the fella wanted to say something very nice about his girl, why, the thing he said to her, that she was cow-eyed, that she had the eyes of a cow. Well, I always laughed at that. I would turn that over before I would decide that was a compliment. But have you ever looked in the eye of a cow recently? Well, the next time you meet a cow, take a look at the eye. They're generally very beautiful. Now, I've never seen a cow that I thought had ugly eyes since I'd read that. And so the way that you would describe in that day a person, that is, a woman, she would be cow-eyed, that means beautiful, or tender-eyed, mean that she was sort of an ugly duckling. So Laban had these two daughters, and it's obvious now that Jacob is in love with Rachel. In fact, verse 18 reads, "And Jacob loved Rachel and said, I'll serve thee 7 years for Rachel, thy younger daughter. And he was quite moon-eyed himself. And so that morning at breakfast, when Uncle Laban suggested he go to work, he had something in mind himself, and he knew the boy was in love with the girl. And so he said, "Now, what shall your wages be?" And Jacob said, "Well, if you don't mind, I'd be willing to serve you 7 years for Rachel, and this man Laban is for driving a pretty hard bargain." And that's what he does. And Laban said, "It's better that I give her to thee than that I should give her to another man. Abide with me. That'll be all right with me if you'll serve me." And this is about one of the loveliest things that's said about Jacob. Frankly, the only part of this man's life, in the early part of it, that has anything in it that's beautiful or fine or noble is his love for Rachel. And that is outstanding. Listen to this. Verse 20, "And Jacob served 7 years for Rachel, and they seemed unto him but a few days for the love he had to her." You can see this man working. I tell you, Uncle Laban had him working, and he did many things. Worked out in the cold, out in the rain, out in all sorts of weather. But he always thought of that girl, Rachel, and there she was to meet him and to greet him, and he's in love with her. And Jacob said unto Laban, "Give me my wife, for my days are fulfilled, that I may go in unto her." And Laban gathered together all the men of the place and made a feast. And it came to pass in the evening. Now notice what Uncle Laban's doing. This is a dirty trick, that he took Leah, his daughter, and brought her to him, and he went in unto her. Now, at the marriage ceremony in that day, the way that it was done, the woman was veiled, entirely veiled. You couldn't see her at all. And so poor Jacob didn't see the girl he's getting until he got in the tent. And he lifted the veil. And lo and behold, it wasn't Rachel. It was Leah. And I wonder if that very moment when he saw he'd been tricked, I wonder if he didn't recall something that he was the younger, and he pretended to be the elder to deceive his own father, and he deceived his father, and that's the reason he had to leave home, and he got the blessing, and it was a good trick he had pulled. But you see, God doesn't go in for that type of conduct. God doesn't approve of it. God had promised him the blessing, but he's got to get it God's way. And so what happened? Well, the thing that happened is just simply this, that chickens are now coming home to roost. He pretended to be the elder, and he was the younger. Now he thinks he's getting the younger, and he gets the elder. Chickens are indeed coming home to roost. And what happened? Came to pass in the evening that he took Leah, his daughter, brought her to him, he went in unto her. And Laban gave unto his daughter Leah Zilpah, is made for a handmaid. It came to pass that in the morning, behold, it was Leah. And he said to Laban, "What is this that thou hast done unto me? Did not I serve thee for Rachel? Wherefore then hast thou beguiled me?" May I tell you, when the tables have turned, this becomes an awful thing. In fact, it's a criminal thing that he's done. But notice how Uncle Laban passes it off. Uncle Laban is an expert, friends, at this type of thing. And Laban said, "It must not be so done in our country to give the younger before the firstborn." Uncle Laban said, "Well, there was a little matter, a little clause in the contract. In fact, it was that which was in fine print, Jacob, and I forgot to call your attention to it. There is a rule in the country that the elder daughter must marry first, and the younger daughter can't marry until the elder daughter's married. And I forgot to tell you that. And that's the reason that it worked out as it did." Well, I tell you, a man served 7 years here. And now notice, Uncle Laban is prepared to be very generous in his dealings. He says, "Fulfill her week." And that week, you see, 7 years. "And we will give thee this also for the service which thou shalt serve with me yet 7 other years. Now, don't come along, friends, anyone, and say, "Well, look, You hear? This man's going to have two wives. And it looks like God approved of it. Well, why do you think God approved of it? The record here is inspired because this is what happened. But that doesn't mean God approved of it. In fact, as in the case of Abraham taking Hagar, the entire story, the whole incident, reveals that God disapproved of it. And it's recorded because it is a fact. Now, Jacob did so, verse 28, fulfilled a week. And he gave him Rachel, his daughter, to wife also. And Laban gave to Rachel his daughter, Bilhah, his handmaid, to be her maid. And he went in also unto Rachel, and he loved also Rachel more than Leah, and served with him yet 7 other years. Believe me, Uncle Laban is getting his money's worth, is he not? And poor Jacob is really going to school. But he has two wives, and he shouldn't have them. He'll be in trouble before it's over. We'll have to leave off right there today, my beloved.
1: Well, the tables have turned. The master deceiver is now learning what it feels like to be deceived himself. And Uncle Laban isn't finished with Jacob yet. 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I'm Steve Schwetz. 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
1: 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Psalm 34, 4-5.

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Psalm 121, 1 through 3.

0: You get what you give. 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

I am not ashamed of the gospel of Christ, for it's the power of God unto salvation for those who believe. Romans 1:16.

what shall we say about such wonderful things as these? If God is for us, who can ever be against us? Since he did not spare even his own son, but gave him up for us all, won't he also give us everything else? Who dares accuse us whom God has chosen for his own? No one, for God himself has given us right standing with himself. Who then will condemn us? No one, for Christ Jesus died for us and was raised to life for us, and he is sitting in the place of honor at God's right hand, pleading for us. Can anything ever separate us from Christ's love? Does it mean he no longer loves us if we have trouble or calamity or are persecuted or hungry or destitute or in danger or threatened with death? As the scriptures say, for your sake we are killed every day. We are being slaughtered like sheep. No, despite all these things, overwhelming victory is ours through Christ who loved us. And I am convinced that nothing can ever separate us from God's love. Neither death nor life, neither angels nor demons, neither our fears for today nor our worries about tomorrow, not even the powers of hell can separate us from God's love. No power in the sky above or in the earth below. Indeed, nothing in all creation will ever be able to separate us from the love of God that is revealed in Christ Jesus our Lord.

Psalm chapter 100, a psalm of thanksgiving. Shout with joy to the Lord, all the earth. Worship the Lord with gladness. Come before him singing with joy. Acknowledge that the Lord is God. He made us and we are his. We are his people, the sheep of his pasture. Enter his gates with thanksgiving. Go into his courts with praise. Give thanks to him and praise his name. For the Lord is good. His unfailing love continues forever, and his faithfulness continues to each generation.

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You will keep in perfect peace all who trust in you, all whose thoughts are fixed on you. Trust in the Lord always, for the Lord God is the eternal rock. Isaiah 26, verses 3 and 4.

Your unfailing love, O Lord, is as vast as the heavens. Your faithfulness reaches beyond the clouds. Your righteousness is like the mighty mountains, your justice like the ocean depths. You care for people and animals alike, O Lord. How precious is your unfailing love, O God. 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You feed them from the abundance of your own house, letting them drink from your river of delights. For you are the fountain of life, the light by which we see. Psalm 13.

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1: Good afternoon. It's time for Enduring Word with Pastor David Guzik. 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
2: It's time for Enduring Word. Grab your Bible as we study together with David Guzik, author of the Enduring Word Bible Commentary and a teaching pastor at Calvary Chapel, Santa Barbara.
3: He had to go through that veil, which was essentially a thick curtain with two parts, you know, sort of a crease or separation as you would have in a curtain that the priest could walk through. But in the temple, this veil was torn from top to bottom at the death of Jesus. Matthew chapter 27, verse 51 records that for us. And this shows that through his death, there is no longer a barrier to the most holy place.
2: The presence of God isn't something to take lightly. Throughout the Old Testament, you'll find examples of people encountering God, and it was always transformative. You couldn't come before him and leave unchanged, and you immediately were aware of how unworthy you were. This hasn't changed. As Pastor David will point out in today's message, what has changed is the way we can approach God. Jesus offers himself as our covering, allowing us to come before God and be seen as perfect and holy. Now, here's Pastor David in 2 Chronicles chapter 3 as he begins his message, Building the Temple.
3: In our verse-by-verse study through the book of 2 Chronicles, today we come to chapter 3, which concerns building Solomon's temple. So the first section of verses begins by telling us where the temple construction began and when it began. Verse 1, now Solomon began to build the house of the Lord at Jerusalem on Mount Moriah, where the Lord had appeared to his father David, at the place that David had prepared on the threshing floor of Ornan the Jebusite. This place, the threshing floor of Ornan the Jebusite, there at Mount Moriah in the city of Jerusalem, this place had previously been identified earlier in Chronicles. Here, it's specifically located on Mount Moriah. And what's significant about that is that's the same hill where, according to Genesis chapter 22, verse 2, where Abraham offered Isaac. And it's in the same set of hills where Jesus would later die on the cross. I like what John Trapp, that old Puritan commentator, had to say about this. He said of Mount Moriah, it was where Isaac, as a type of Christ, bore the wood, obeyed his father, and should have been sacrificed. Calvary, where our Savior suffered, was either a part of this mount or very near unto it. Well, that's a perfectly wise and insightful analysis by John Trapp. This is the same place. And it's really remarkable to think about this very same place where Abraham was to offer Isaac, and the Lord stopped him and provided a sacrifice instead. The same place where the plague was stopped at the threshing floor of Ornan. The same place where Solomon would now build the temple. The same place was where Jesus was crucified, and very near to there where he was entombed and his resurrection was first known. It was at that significant place that verse 1 says, Solomon began to build the house of the Lord. Now, friends, you can go to Jerusalem today, and you can see what they call the Temple Mount. I know that there's some people today who have theories that the Temple Mount wasn't actually where the temple was, but the Temple Mount was actually down below on the south side of the Temple Mount, down in the city of David. Friends, I don't believe, and I don't know of any archaeologists that believe such theories. What we call today the Temple Mount in Jerusalem was actually the mount, the temple area for Solomon's temple. And then after that, the second temple, originally built by Ezra and eventually greatly expanded and improved by Herod. It's at that particular place that God chose to have several events in the unfolding plan of redemption carried out. Now, it doesn't mean that those places are necessarily any more holy or that God is any more present at those places than other places on the earth. Friends, you don't have to go to Jerusalem to get near to God. Not at all. God has come near to you in the person and work of Jesus Christ. Yet we must admit, there is something significant about the idea that of all the places on the earth where God could have chosen to carry out these important events in the unfolding plan of redemption, where the sacrifice of Isaac was attempted or at least initiated, where the plague was stopped at the threshing floor of Ornan, where David purchased the land and Solomon later built the temple, where Ezra built the second temple and Zerubbabel actually more active in the construction there. And then following after that, Herod's great improvement, where Jesus walked the temple courts and taught and did much important ministry there at that location. And of course, in that same geography near to the temple, not very far from it, where Jesus was crucified. There's something special because Christianity is a faith, a religion that's rooted in history. Things take place in time and at a certain location. And so it's very significant that God chose this place to do it. And it was there, as verse 1 says, that Solomon began to build the house of the Lord. This was when the actual construction began. Now, I want you to consider how important that is. You see, all David's prior plans and preparations anticipated this actual beginning of the work. It is possible for people to plan and prepare endlessly and never begin to build. But Solomon, he did it. He began to build the house of the Lord. And verse 2 now tells us when the construction began. It says, and he began to build on the second day of the second month in the fourth year of his reign. This was probably in the year 967 BC. And connecting this with 1 Kings chapter 6, verse 1, this marking point shows us just how long Israel lived in the promised land without a temple. You see, the tabernacle served the nation well in the land for more than 400 years. The prompting to now build a temple was more at the direction and the will of God than it was out of absolute necessity. As far as absolute necessity was concerned, the tabernacle was enough. But God wanted eventually in his timing at the right time, more than a tabernacle. God directed now the building of a temple. And this happened, verse 2 says, in the fourth year of his reign. Now, nobody should think that this means that Solomon delayed his obedience for 4 years. I believe that Solomon probably started to organize the work for building the temple right away. There's some evidence that it took 3 years to prepare timber from Lebanon for use in building. If Solomon began the construction of the temple in the fourth year of his reign, he probably started organizing the construction and gathering the materials in the very first year of his reign. Now, starting at verse 3 and going on all the way through verse 7, we have a description of the temple. First, the building in general. This is the foundation which Solomon laid for building the house of God. The length was 60 cubits by cubits according to the former measure, and the width 20 cubits. And the vestibule that was in front of the sanctuary was 20 cubits along the width of the house, and the height was 120. He overlaid the inside with pure gold. The larger room he paneled with cypress, which he overlaid with fine gold, and he carved palm trees and chain work on it. And he decorated the house with precious stones for beauty, and the gold was gold from Paravim. He also overlaid the house, the beams, the doorposts, its walls and doors with gold, and he carved cherubim on the walls. Now this chapter, 2 Chronicles chapter 3, we'll describe the building of the temple and its associated areas. When we look at it from both Chronicles and Kings, we see that there's four main structures described. First of all, there's the temple proper, the temple building itself. That is described in verse 3 as the foundation which Solomon laid. That temple building itself was divided into two rooms. There was the holy place and the most holy place. Then secondly, there was the vestibule or entrance hall on the east side of the temple proper. Verse 4 describes that as the vestibule that was in front of the sanctuary. That vestibule was 30 feet or 10 meters wide and 15 feet or 5 meters deep, the same height as the temple proper. Then,

house was beautiful. Verse 6 tells us that Solomon decorated the house with precious stones for beauty. Now, this is one description among many that give us an idea of how beautiful the temple was and how Solomon spared no expense in making it beautiful. By the way, J. Barton Payne, in his commentator, says that the reference to precious stones may suggest mosaics that were inlaid in the floor. We know that mosaics were very common in later construction in that period. It may as well have been this early as well. Verse 7 tells us that Solomon carved cherubim on the walls. Now, this was after the pattern of the tabernacle, which had woven designs of cherubim on the fabric inner coverings of the tabernacle. Therefore, when someone entered the temple, they would look around on the walls and see cherubim all around, as one would see as if they were in heaven. Psalm 80, verse 1. Isaiah 37, verse 16, Ezekiel chapter 10, verse 3, all describe the courts of heaven, the heaven where God dwells, as being surrounded with cherubim. And those cherubim are angelic beings that, among other things, worship God perpetually as they are in his presence in heaven. You know, we aren't certainly supposed to worship angels. And the Bible warns us against an excessive interest in angels. So we don't worship angels, but you can say that we worship with them. The cherubim and probably other angelic beings in heaven, they worship God in heaven. We, the people of God, worship God on earth. And together, it's a beautiful choir or chorus unto the Lord. Now, starting at verse 8, we see a description of the most holy place, reading all the way through verse 14. And he made the most holy place. Its length was according to the width of the house, 20 cubits, and its width, 20 cubits. He overlaid it with 600 talents of fine gold. The weight of the nails was 50 shekels of gold, and he overlaid the upper area with gold. In the most holy place, he made two cherubim, fashioned by carving, and overlaid them with gold. The wings of the cherubim were 20 cubits in overall length. One wing of the one cherub was 5 cubits, touching the wall of the room. And the other wing was 5 cubits, touching the wing of the other cherub. One wing of the other cherub was 5 cubits, touching the wall of the room. And the other ring was also 5 cubits, touching the wing of the other cherub. The wings of these cherubim spanned 20 cubits overall. They stood on their feet, and they faced inward. And he made the veil of purple, blue, crimson, and fine linen, and wove cherubim into it. Now, this whole description gives most attention to what we might call the Holy of Holies. Here in verse 8, it's called the most holy place. And this was the back chamber of the temple. It was a 30-foot cube, or 10 meters is about the same measurement. And it was completely overlaid with gold. This was the room in which the Ark of the Covenant would be placed, and which only the high priest, only once a year, would enter it. On three sides, it had these walls going up 30 feet and measuring 30 feet wide, 30 feet tall. These 30-foot walls, all around, overlaid in gold, and then on the east side of it, going into the Holy of Holies, would be what they called the veil, which was actually a thick fabric covering. Now, it also, within this Holy of Holies, had two large sculptures of cherubim. These were 15 foot or 5 meters in height, and those were overlaid with gold. Verse 8 says that in the Holy of Holies as a whole, it was overlaid with 600 talents of fine gold. Friends, there was gold everywhere in the temple, but especially in the most holy place. 1 Kings chapter 6, verses 20 through 22 tells us that the walls were covered with gold. 1 Kings chapter 6, verse 30 tells us that the floor was covered with gold. And gold was

0: is hammered into the carvings on the doors in 1 Kings chapter 6, verse 32. But if you were to walk into, go through the veil, which presumably was a curtain with a separation in the middle that the priest could go through the separation in that curtain. He could go through that curtain or veil into the holy place. What you would notice, what would catch your attention right away was not only be the Ark of the Covenant right in front of you, but in the construction of it, on either side, these large 5 meter, 15 feet figures of cherubim, fashioned by carving, verse 10 says, and overlaid with gold. These two large sculptures inside the most holy place faced the entrance to this inner room. So as soon as the high priest entered, he saw these giant guardians of the presence of God facing him. And if he were to walk in that room, see the Ark of the Covenant on the floor, whatever, centered right in front of him, see those majestic divine designs of those huge cherubim in front of him, facing towards him, and then behind him, verse 14 says, would be the veil. And he made the veil, verse 14 says. This was the important barrier separating the holy place from the most holy place. So the temple was a building, the temple proper, that had basically two rooms. The first room entered into was known as the holy place. And then beyond that, separated by this veil mentioned in verse 14, was the most holy place. And as I said before, only one man, only once a year, could go behind that veil and enter the most holy place. Martin Selman has it right when he says this. To most Israelites, therefore, the temple was an unseen world. God had drawn near to them, but the way to him was hedged around with many restrictions. Friends, I just want you to understand how important this was in the conception of the faith of the ancient Israelite. The very presence of God, this place that marked his most holy presence. They knew that God didn't live there. They had a sophisticated enough understanding of God that God does not dwell. He doesn't actually live in temples made with hands. They understood that. But this room that held the Ark of the Covenant that represented his presence, it was completely inaccessible by virtually everyone in Israel. You couldn't just go into the presence of God, not in that sense. No, only the priest could go in the holy place, and only the high priest could go into the most holy place, and he could only go in there once a year. Now, when we think of what Jesus Christ did by his death, it's remarkable. Because spiritually speaking, in dying for our sins, Jesus, with his own blood, entered the most holy place once for all, having obtained eternal redemption. Friends, I don't know if you realize, I just read to you from Hebrews chapter 9, verse 12. Let me read that to you again. Hebrews 9, 12 says this, that Jesus Christ, with his own blood, entered the most holy place once for all, having obtained eternal redemption. With the high priest hoped to accomplish on the Day of Atonement by bringing that sacrificial blood into the Holy of Holies, the most holy place, and sprinkling it upon the Ark of the Covenant, what the high priest hoped to do every year. And by the way, it shows that it was an imperfect work. It shows that it was an incomplete work because it had to be repeated every year. What the high priest hoped to accomplish in a partial way on the Day of Atonement, Jesus Christ did, not with the blood of bulls, not with the blood of goats, not with the blood of lambs, but as Hebrews 9:12 says, with his own blood, he entered the most holy place. And I love that phrasing in Hebrews 9:12, once for all, having obtained eternal redemption. The mere fact that the ritual of the Day of Atonement had to be repeated every year shows that it was an incomplete work. It was never perfected, unlike the work of the Son of God for all those who will put his trust in him. Now, in order for the high priest on that one day a year to go from the holy place into the most holy place, he had to go through that veil, which was essentially a thick curtain with two parts, you know, sort of a crease or a separation as you would have in a curtain that the priest could walk through. But in the temple, this veil was torn from top to bottom at the death of Jesus. Matthew chapter 27, verse 51 records that for us. And this shows that through his death, there is no longer a barrier to the most holy place. I love that record in Matthew 27, 51. It shows us that when God tore the veil, he tore it from top to bottom. Friends, that veil never got torn from the bottom to the top as if mankind was tearing the veil open. That could never happen in all of eternity, but God could tear the veil. And he tore it from top to bottom as if to say to all humanity, come to my house. Come into my presence. The perfect sacrifice of the incarnate Son of God, God made man, has purchased a new and living way to come into the presence of God. I hope you can see I get excited about this. I love reading about Solomon's temple, and it's spectacular. This text here in 2 Chronicles chapter 3, it's amazing to take a look at. But friends, what's even more remarkable is the finished work of Jesus Christ. All right, let's take a look now at verse 15 through 17, where it talks about the pillars of the temple. Also, he made in front of the temple two pillars, 35 cubits high, and the capital that was on top of each of them was 5 cubits. He made wreaths of chain work as in the inner sanctuary and put them on top of the pillars, and he made 100 pomegranates and put them on the wreaths of the chain work. Then he set up the pillars before the temple, one on the right hand and the other on the left. And he called the one on the right hand Yakin, and the name of the one on the left Boaz. 1 Kings chapter 7, verse 15 tells us that these two majestic pillars that stood sort of at the entrance to the temple proper were actually made of bronze. And these were two very impressive adornments to the front of the temple. They were so impressive that they were given names. You saw that in verse 17. Verse 17 says, he called the name of the one on the right hand Yakin, and the name of the one on the left Boaz.
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Let all that I am wait quietly before God, for my hope is in Him. He alone is my rock and my salvation, my fortress where I will not be shaken. My victory and honor come from God alone. He is my refuge, a rock where no enemy can reach me. O my people, trust in Him at all times. Pour out your heart to Him, for God is our refuge. Psalm 62, verses 5 through 8.

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He is our help and our shield. In Him our hearts rejoice, for we trust in His holy name. 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
3: According to the Bible, the devil is a real person, an entity with personality, not just an evil force, not just the metaphorical summation of all that is wrong with the world. We just like to call that the devil. No, according to Jesus, he's a real person with personality, a spiritual being, highly malevolent, incredibly intelligent, who has been doing this a long time and studying human nature a long time and knows how to craft a custom salvo temptation on you. Our enemy, the devil. Jesus, speaking of Satan, said, "I saw Satan fall from heaven like lightning. I was there. He fell. I saw it." So according to Jesus, he is real. Whenever Jesus spoke of Satan, he didn't say it, but him, he. He's real. He has personality. Not only is he real, but he is personal. You recall at the Last Supper with the disciples, Jesus turned to his friend Peter and he called him by his first name, his old name, Simon. He said, "Simon, Simon, Satan has been asking for you that he might sift you like wheat. But I've prayed for you, Peter. And when you return to me, strengthen your brothers." So Satan is real. Satan is personal. D.L. Moody, Dwight Lyman Moody, that evangelist from Chicago so many years ago, said, "I believe in the devil for two reasons. Number one, because the Bible says he's real. Number two, because I've done business with him." Have you done business with him? We all have. If you're God's friend, and if you're a Christian, you are God's friend, then you are his enemy because you are God's friend. So I believe in the devil for two reasons, because the Bible tells me he's real and because I've done business with him. Oh, by the way, Charles Haddon Spurgeon said, when it comes to the devil, it's good news that he's our enemy. I'd much sooner have Satan as my enemy than as my friend. So take refuge in the fact that God is your friend, even if Satan is your enemy. But he is your enemy. So he identifies our enemy in these verses. Be strong in the Lord, in the power of his might. Put on the whole armor of God, he's about to list it, that you may be able to stand against the what? Wiles. Well, what are they? What are the wiles of the devil? The Greek word is methodia, methods. Methods, schemes, plottings, plannings, stratagems. It speaks of somebody who would study somebody else to figure out the proper attack. It was sometimes used of an animal who would study its prey before it would launch an attack. And Peter identifies Satan as a roaring lion seeking whom he may devour. These are the wiles of the devil. Now, Paul, in another place, did say that we are not ignorant of Satan's devices. Yet, I must confess, I believe one of the problems of many Christians, generally speaking, is that we are ignorant of Satan's devices, or at least unaware of them when they come to us. We might know them on paper, but when it comes to practical day-to-day living, we are sometimes ignorant of his devices. So what are his devices? Well, they're variegated. They're many colored. There's a variety of them. All, as I said, custom made. But I think I can generally sum it up by saying Satan has two main lines of attack. One is an outward assault, a frontal assault. One is a more stealth-like attack. One would be persecution, an all-out assault, as I said, frontal attack to persecute the believer, intimidation. And the other would be infiltration. If the outward assault, the frontal attack, the obvious attack through trials and temptations don't work, well, if you can't beat them, join them. And so get unbelievers in churches to influence true believers in those churches. So you sometimes have pretenders in the pew and in the pulpit. Or we might say pretenders in the pew, predators in the pulpit. Paul said that Satan is an angel of light. It's no marvel that his ministers also disguise themselves as ministers of light. So we put everything said and every person to the test to find out if there's truth or not truth. So you remember when Jesus gave the parable of the sowing of the seeds, and he said, some seed fell by the wayside. That is the hard, compacted ground, the walkway, the pathway. It didn't penetrate the ground. So he said, the birds come along and snatch the seed. He said, that's the devil. That's Satan. He comes and steals the seed before it can penetrate the heart. That's more or less an outward assault. But then he gave another parable of a man who sowed tares into the garden of seed that was sown by the Son of Man, the good seed. Next to the good seed, the true believers, were tares that grew up, and they were almost indistinguishable from the legitimate plants. And when it was discovered, and the servant went to the owner and said, should I pull up the tares? He said, no, leave them alone. Let them grow until the last day, the judgment day. Lest when you pull up the tares, you also pull up the wheat along with them. So you have infiltration as well as that frontal assault that we talked about. He says, he explains in verse 12, for, this is why you should put on the whole armor of God, because, or for, we do not wrestle against flesh and blood. No, this is not a human battle. This is not fought in the world of humanity and politics, although Satan does infiltrate humanity and politics, and he does use people who are aligned with his value system to wreak havoc in the lives of believers. But we do not wrestle against flesh and blood per se, but there's something behind the flesh and blood, that is principalities, powers, rulers of darkness of this age. We've told you before, these are rankings of demonic beings, spiritual beings in high invisible places, like the book I told you about, The Invisible War. A hierarchy of demonic beings. Some are principalities, some are powers, some are rulers of the darkness of this age. You remember back in the book of Daniel, when the angel came to Daniel and said, 21 days ago I was dispatched when you started praying, but the prince of Persia withstood me for 21 days and I couldn't come. I was fighting him. We were in a battle, locked, you know, in battle until Michael, the prince of your people, came and bailed me out. And here I am to give you further revelation. I just find that interesting that there was a principality or a power, a demonic being over Persia at that time, controlling what is ancient Iran today. The prince of Iran, the demonic prince of Iran, which when I read that, now I start thinking, well, then I wonder what is the demonic prince of New York, San Francisco, Santa Fe, your neighborhood, you know, whatever. I mean, there seems to be geographic locations where certain sins, activities are marked, perhaps because of the influence and infiltration of principalities and powers and rulers of the darkness of this age against spiritual hosts of wickedness in heavenly places. So these are all rankings in the demonic realm. Now in Revelation 12, John gets a vision of Satan whose tail, the dragon whose tail, drew a third of the stars of heaven and flung them to the earth. And by that and by other scriptures, we ascertain that when Satan fell from the place of God's glory as the anointed cherub that covers, when Satan fell prehistoric times, that a third of the angelic host fell with him, and that third of the angelic hosts are what we call demons. And that frightens people when we start talking of these things. They see that as such bad news that a third of all the angels that ever were created by God are part of the demonic horde poised against us. And if you've ever read C.S. Lewis's excellent book, Screwtape Letters, there's reason to get a little antsy as he describes in that book the wiles of the devil and the demonic hordes. But I suggest that you don't look at that fall from heaven as

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1: Never forget that they are outnumbered. Pause for a moment. Let that sink in. You are so afraid of the devil and temptation. And I heard this last night and saw that. And what if? And okay, could be real. 2/3 did not fall. They're on your side. They're sent, it says in Hebrews, to minister to those of us who inherit salvation. They're on our side. So, you know, when Satan knocks at the door, ask Jesus to answer the door. Or just one of his angels. They're outnumbered anyway. Don't worry about it. Don't worry as much as you have been worrying about it. There's a great, great story that comes to us from the book of 2 Kings, if you remember that far back in our Wednesday night Bible study, I'll refresh your memory. In 2 Kings chapter 6, Elisha the prophet is being used by God to tell secrets of the enemy to the king of Israel. So the king of Syria up north made battle plans to attack Israel down south. And he said to his commander, the Syrian king told his commander, get your army set over here. We're going to have a surprise attack on Israel. Well, the Lord revealed the battle plans to Elijah, who told them to the king of Israel. And so every time the king of Syria was going to make an attack, the troops of Israel were there to counterattack. And so the king of Syria said, okay, I want to know who on my team's a snitch. Which one of you is selling secrets to the enemy? Who are you? Who here? This is up in the area of Syria and Lebanon. Who's telling secrets to the Israelis? And the commander says, nobody's a snitch, Your Majesty. But there's a prophet in Israel who tells the king of Israel the words you talk to your wife about in your bedroom. And the king of Syria said, find out where he is. And they found out where he was. He was in the city of Dothan down south, down in the middle of the country, not far from Samaria. He's in that town of Dothan. So the Syrians surround the city of Dothan where the prophet and Gehazi are located, his servant. And early in the morning, the servant of the prophet looks up and he sees the chariots and the horses of the enemy all around. And he says, oh, alas, you know, we're dead meat, basically. Woe unto us. We're surrounded. And he went and told the prophet Elijah. And Elijah prays, Lord, open his eyes that he can see the reality of what's going on in this battle. And the Lord opened the eyes of the servant, his servant Gehazi, and he looked around and he saw chariots of fire, the angelic hosts around the Syrian army, outnumbering them. So instead of saying, oh, woe is us, he's going, oh man, woe unto them. They're dead meat. You see, perspective matters. Truth matters. Knowing your Bible matters. They're outnumbered. And so sometimes when you're scared, the prayer needs to be, Lord, open my eyes that I might see what's really going on, what's really taking place. So, yes, bad news, a third fell. Yes, bad news, there's principalities and powers, and we have a devil, and he's wicked, and he's in the heavenly places. But the good news is, if God is for us, who can be against us? And greater is he that is in you than he that is in the world, and they're outnumbered 2-1. Therefore, verse 13, knowing all that, therefore, take up the whole armor of God that you may be able to withstand

0: evil day, and having done all, to stand. You need to withstand and you need to stand. You need to stand your ground, stand against the attack, and not cede ground to the enemy, but march forward. Stand, therefore. Now here is the first item, the first defensive weapon. Stand, therefore, having girded your waist with truth. The soldier wore a belt around his tunic, and the belt was called the, if I can remember the Latin, the Roman Latin word was cingulum militare. Cingulum militare was the soldier's belt that he wore around his tunic. Now, a tunic was basically a square cloth with a hole in it for his head, and it was like a robe. So for a soldier to be mobile, to fight in a battle, he had to be able to move freely. His legs had to be able to move so he could run and dart from different place to place. So what he would do is he would take his garment and tuck it into his belt, his girdle. That's why it says, the old King James says girdle. Belt is better. His cingulum militare, he'd tuck it in so he would have the ability to move and to fight. Try to run a race with a bathrobe, and you'll see the problem. You'll trip over it. So you would take and bunch up that cloth, and it would hold the sword. And also, it was located at the center of your body, and it held every other piece in place. It had a place to rest the large rectangular shield. It was had a place that notched up to the breastplate that rested upon it for protecting the vital organs. We'll get to that in a minute. But the belt was central. It tied and held everything together. What is our belt? It is the belt of truth. The idea is be prepared for the battle. Be prepared for action. Be prepared to fight. How? You need truth. You need to know truth. And when you know truth, you'll know the scope of the battle. You'll know the outcome of the battle before you get into it. You'll know that you're on the winning side, that Satan is outnumbered and has an end game where he is doomed for life. You need to know that going in. And so it's the belt of truth. Have your waist girded. By the way, that idea, that terminology is used in the New Testament when it says, gird up the loins of your mind. That's what my version says, gird up the loins of your mind. And it means, it talks about, you know, the idea is taking your robe and tucking it in so that you are ready to be on the move. So be free to think clearly, gird up the loins of your mind. In this case, gird your waist with truth. That's number one. Second piece, also verse 14, having put on the breastplate of righteousness. Now, the breastplate went from the cingulum militare, the belt, and it covered the chest, it covered the abdomen. It was made out of leather. Sometimes it had plates of metal in it. It was sort of fashioned and formed to fit the muscles of a soldier. So it had relief to it. Sometimes they were custom fit to match the torso, but the breastplate protected the vital organs. It protected the heart. It protected the abdomen, the organs, the viscera. In Greek, Roman, and even Jewish thinking, the heart was the center of your, anybody remember? Thoughts. Your thoughts. Now, in the West today, we don't think of the heart as the center of your thoughts, but your feelings. But not back then. The center of your thoughts was in your heart. The Bible says, as a man thinks in his heart, so is he. So the heart in ancient Greek, Roman, and Jewish thinking was where you think all your thoughts. Where you feel all your feelings was in your guts, your viscera. The Bible talks about the old King James, the bowels of mercy. and uses the term bowels or abdomen or organs to speak of how you feel, your emotions. So the breastplate of righteousness protects your thought life and how you feel. And I have discovered that Satan attacks those two areas a lot. What we think, how we feel. He's on the attack. He whispers to you and he says, you're not good enough. You're not righteous enough. And you go, you're right. It's like we're saying amen to the devil. Amen, devil. I agree with you. We get so beaten down because he says, you're not good enough. You're not righteous enough. You don't pray enough. So you're to put on the breastplate of righteousness. Whose righteousness? His righteousness. Listen to this. Get this. Understand this. His righteousness that is imputed to you. That's the word Paul used, imputed to you in the book of Romans. So God sees you in the righteousness of his son, Jesus Christ, because of what Jesus did for you on the cross. So it's not about your righteousness, but it's about his righteousness. Who shall bring any charge against God's elect? It is God who justifies. That's what Paul said in Romans chapter 8. So to protect my vital organs, my thoughts, my emotions, I need the breastplate that I am in the righteousness of Christ. Now, I'll just add a little bit to that because any of these could be developed and it could be a long series. I've even done many years ago a whole series on this. I do see something else, not just justification where it's imputed to you, but there's a practical sense in which because his righteousness is imputed to you, because you don't stand in your good works, we are not saved by righteous deeds, it says in Titus chapter 3, verse 5, but by his righteousness. So it's not by our righteous works, works of righteousness, but he has made us that way. That's one sense. Because that's true, our lives should become more practically righteous. And when, because we know we're justified and we become holier and holier and more righteous on a practical level, that gives us confidence when we're attacked.
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0: lead to holiness and result in eternal life. For the wages of sin is death, but the free gift of God is eternal life through Christ Jesus our Lord.
1: The big mistake everybody makes is they always think there's going to be a tomorrow. Everybody always thinks, if things are bad today, if you just live long enough, everything will be fine. And sometimes that's true. Sometimes things get worse. Look at the history of the world. Things have not, in fact, got better. As a matter of fact, it's looking pretty grim. A lot of people just want to wring their hands, and say, oh my God, what are we going to do? Everything's getting so bad. People are so lonely. People are doing desperate things. Racism is a big deal still. Now there's terrorism. You add terrorism to racism, you got real problems. You got people wanting to kill each other in Asia and in America and everywhere. And everybody says, what can I do? People get really depressed, because they think there's nothing they can do about it. Maybe there's nothing you can do about the people in Afghanistan. I don't know. Maybe there's nothing you can do about the situation in Poland. But the real tragedy is that most people don't know anything about the situation that they've got just in their immediate proximity. I think it all comes back to a lack of faith. I think we want a cheap God. I think we want a God who is easy to follow, who is easy to believe in, and easy to set aside whenever we're ready to do that. And then when we have to live with the results of that kind of a faith, we don't like him so much. Because if you don't believe he's really there, then you can't believe he can really change things.
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3: 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The answer to every suffering is, I am. The answer to every struggle is, I am who I said I am. Even if I don't do what you think I should do, He still cares for you. He still loves you as much as He loves anyone else.

0: Have you ever felt let down by God? Maybe you were hoping that He would heal someone, but He didn't. It can be hard to keep having faith when God doesn't do what you want Him to do. In today's message, Pastor Dominic will teach you why you can continue to trust God and His character, even when His actions don't make sense to you. Now, here's Pastor Dominic in the book of Luke chapter 7 with today's edition of Strengthened by Grace.
1: So verse 11. Now it happened the day after that he went into a city called Nain, and many of his disciples went with him, and a large crowd. And when he came near the gate of the city, behold, a dead man was being carried out, the only son of his mother, and she was a widow. And a large crowd from the city was with her. When the Lord saw her, he had compassion on her, and said to her, "Do not weep." Then he came and touched the open coffin, and those who carried him stood still. And he said, "Young man, I say to you, arise."

0: So he who was dead sat up and began to speak. And he presented him to his mother. Then, verse 16, fear came upon all, and they glorified God, saying, "A great prophet has risen up among us, and God has visited his people." And this report about him went throughout all Judea and the surrounding region. And then the disciples of John reported to him concerning all these things. And John, calling two of his disciples to him, sent them to Jesus, saying, "Are you the coming one? Or do we look for another?" And when the men had come to him, they said, "John the Baptist has sent us to you, saying, 'Are you the coming one? Or do we look for another?'" And that very hour, he cured many infirmities, afflictions, and evil spirits, and to many blind he gave sight. Jesus answered and said to them, "Go and tell John the things that you have seen and heard, that the blind see, the lame walk, the lepers are cleansed, the deaf hear, the dead are raised, the poor have the gospel preached to them, and blessed is he who is not offended because of me." So here's two situations, right, that seem unrelated, and yet they represent the extremes in our struggle with faith. The extremes of our struggles with faith. You know, on one hand, you've got a man who was miraculously healed and given back to his mom, and no one in that entire equation had any faith for it. No one even made the request, if you noticed. It wasn't the faith of his friends. It wasn't the faith of the man. It was just Jesus acting sovereignly, acting graciously, just Jesus who had compassion upon this certain situation. And he went forward and he said, "Do not weep." And he walked past her and he touched the coffin and he spoke to the man and said, "Young man, get up." And the man sat up and started talking. What do you think he said? I don't know. What do you think he said? But this is the first situation. That's something we struggle with, isn't it? That's one thing that we struggle with. It represents the extremes of what we struggle with faith. Nobody had any faith in that situation, and yet God moved miraculously. Well, then there's the other end of the spectrum. Another thing that we struggle with, right? John the Baptist. John the Baptist. I mean, a faithful man, the greatest man born among women up to that point, the greatest prophet under the old covenant. If there was anyone who could have the faith for Jesus to work a miracle, it would be John. And yet nothing happened from what John could see. Jesus wasn't doing what he expected him to do. And maybe that's the very problem with our quaint definitions of faith. Maybe they should have less to do with what he can do for us and more to do with who he is. Maybe our definitions of faith could have less to do with moving mountains or moving the hand of God or even moving molehills and have more to do with who he is. Maybe that's the message that Jesus is trying to communicate by walking into a certain situation where no one has any faith and moving miraculously, and then yet with the one who would probably have the most faith, seeming to do nothing. So we see, as we group these two together, and we didn't do it, God did, we're seeing a little bit more this terrifyingly wonderful learning experience of receiving the sovereign grace of God that doesn't look like all the time what we want it to look like. It is terrifying, sometimes more terrifying than wonderful, but the process of learning to trust him is the process of his perfect love driving out fear, perfect love driving out terror, and it no longer becomes what he can do or could do or should do or didn't do, and it settles on who he is. The answer to every question is, "I am." The answer to every suffering is, "I am." The answer to every struggle is, I am who I said I am. Even if I don't do what you think I should do, he still cares for you. He still loves you as much as he loves anyone else. But his thoughts are not your thoughts. His ways are not your ways. For as the heavens are higher than the earth, so are my ways higher than your ways and my thoughts than your thoughts, says the Lord. So now let's go back and see what we can see in each of these situations as we look at them separately. Let's look at the first situation, starting at verse 11 once again. Verse 11. Now it happened the day after that he went into a city called Nain. And many of his disciples went with him and a large crowd. Okay, so word about Jesus has begun to spread so rapidly that Jesus was unable to travel from town to town without a large crowd following him wherever he goes. There was a large crowd consisting of his disciples and the mixed multitudes. His disciples were the ones who wanted to learn from him and also follow after him with all that they got. The mixed multitudes wanted to hear what he had to say. They wanted Jesus to heal what was going on in their lives, but they didn't necessarily want to follow him with all of their heart, mind, soul, and strength. But nevertheless, there was a large crowd, and this day the large crowd travels to a city called Nain. The city was about a day's journey from where they were the day before, and it was about 6 miles southwest of Nazareth. And so you picture this large crowd and Jesus at the forefront, and they're about to enter into the city. But there's another large crowd. But what direction are they going? They're exiting the city. And everything goes through the bottleneck of the city gate. So Jesus is at the forefront of this large crowd that has been celebrating life and the author of life and the giver of life and the restorer of life. And then there's another large crowd led by this woman, this widow, this mom who lost her only son. And this crowd is dealing with death and despair. And they meet. And who's in the middle? You have Jesus leading one crowd. You have the woman, the widow, the mom leading the other crowd. I think of the contrast between the loudness of the crowds. On one hand, you would have a loud crowd celebrating life. I think back to the time what we had to hike in Israel this year on the hiking tour. I mean, just being in Israel where the author of life walked and seeing what he saw and where he prayed and what he did, and you couldn't contain yourself. It was like every night you couldn't wait to get up in the morning to go for another walk, another hike, another adventure of faith. And we were only about 14 people. We were loud wherever we went. We were just, wow, here, really? Wow. The night that we got into Jerusalem, we were running literally over the rooftops of the old city, and I could not contain myself. I looked like a 7-year-old with a liter of Mountain Dew. I was just running everywhere, going, look at this, oh wow, look at this, oh wow, oh look at this, oh wow. Now, imagine if we did that with Jesus physically. And this is what this crowd is doing. Imagine what it looked like when Jesus would heal a man full of leprosy. Someone just looking at a man and saying, that man is full of leprosy. When Jesus would put his hand on him, what would you see? What would you hear? What would it look like if a man who was afflicted with dropsy, I just saw that in the word yesterday. Dropsy is a swelling. It's a retaining of water that makes it difficult to live life. And there's a man in the scriptures that was healed of dropsy. What would that look like? If he had been retaining so much water, it was painful, and then Jesus heals him, what would it look like right after that?
1: 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Our study in Luke is relevant for today, even though the events happened long ago. Even while Jesus was serving those around him, it was easy for his followers to get caught up in themselves and what they had going on, things that seemed pressing at the time. Isn't that how it is today too? We get caught up in the things we think are important and lose sight of the bigger things that have to do with God. We want to encourage you to take

You are of God, little children, and have overcome them, because he who is in you is greater than he who is in the world. 1 John 4, verse 4.

chapter 103, a psalm of David. Let all that I am praise the Lord. With my whole heart, I will praise his holy name. Let all that I am praise the Lord. May I never forget the good things he does for me. He forgives all my sins and heals all my diseases. He redeems me from death and crowns me with love and tender mercies. He fills my life with good things.

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